0: It took a total of 13 drum groups to bring all of our dancers in this Saturday evening, 2011. How about a big round of applause for the beautiful, colorful grand entries? Yeah, thank you very much. We most certainly appreciate your appreciation of our dancers.
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Hello, my name is Mary Lee Longhair. This week's Ute word is kagay. That means necklace. In a sentence, you might say, naopo ni kagaya, meaning pretty necklace. You have a pretty necklace. Again, this week's Ute word is kagay, and that means necklace.

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1: Live from NPR News, I'm Lakshmi Singh. A semi-official Iranian news agency says the Islamic Republic is suspending talks via mediators with the United States. Tasnim reports Iran's halting indirect communications over expanding Israeli military operations in southern Lebanon and in Gaza. The issue of presidential war powers is one item on a long to-do list Congress faces as it returns from recess. NPR's Eric McDaniel reports the Senate had advanced a measure that would force an end to the conflict, in part because President Trump keeps making enemies of Senate Republicans.
2: Trump backed a primary opponent against Louisiana's Bill Cassidy. Cassidy will lose his seat come January. And then Cassidy joined with Democrats to force an end to the war. The House of Representatives actually delayed a vote on a similar Democratic war powers resolution after it looked like Republican absences in that chamber meant it would have passed. All of this voting is mostly symbolic, though. The president can veto any war powers resolutions constraining the war that get to his desk. But it's worth noting, of course, the Constitution gives Congress the power to declare war and regulate conflict, and the president is legally required to get their approval in order to continue his Iran war.
1: Eric McDaniel reporting. Three Ebola vaccine candidates are being fast-tracked for development by the Coalition for Epidemic Preparedness, a global health organization. Here's NPR's Jonathan Lamb.
3: The Ebola outbreak centered in the Democratic Republic of Congo is already one of the largest on record, with over 1,100 suspected cases. It's driven by a rarer species of Ebola, Bundibugyo, for which there are no approved vaccines or treatments. But there are several candidate vaccines, and three will receive millions of dollars to jumpstart development. One is a Bundibugyo version of the Ervbo vaccine, which was approved for a different Ebola strain. Another is being developed by the University of Oxford using a platform similar to the Oxford-AstraZeneca COVID vaccine. And the third is an mRNA vaccine from Moderna. It takes time for manufacturers to make enough product for clinical trials, so it'll likely be several months before any candidate reaches the outbreak. Jonathan Lambert, NPR News.
1: The Atlantic hurricane season formally begins today. NPR's Julia Simon says forecasters are predicting a below-average number of named storms.
4: Last month, forecasters with the National Oceanic and Atmospheric Administration said they expected this year's Atlantic hurricane season to be relatively quiet. NOAA is predicting 3 to 6 hurricanes, while 7 is the average annual number. That's in large part because the El Niño weather pattern will likely emerge this year. El Niños typically increase the strong winds that can tear apart developing storms, but while the Atlantic region may catch a break this year, the Eastern Pacific could face more storms, and the Federal Emergency Management Agency is going into this hurricane season with far less staff.
1: That's Julia Simon. It's NPR News. Well, several more states hold primaries tomorrow in House, Senate, gubernatorial, and other races for key state offices. Some of the most closely watched contests are in California, where voters will select candidates for governor, lieutenant governor, attorney general, Los Angeles mayor, as well as congressional district seats. Colostrum is the first milk that mammals produce after giving birth, but it's also receiving attention from adults who chug cow colostrum as a supplement. Here's reporter Ari Daniel.
5: Colostrum is loaded with antibodies, proteins, and vitamins that help build up a newborn's immunity and strengthen their gut lining. Preliminary studies suggest it may improve certain forms of inflammatory bowel syndrome, gastroenteritis, and upper respiratory tract infections, as well as stunting in children. But some caution it's too early to conclude it's effective. Elise Shapiro is a licensed dietitian nutritionist.
6: It has one of the lower risks of some of the other products out there, but I just don't think we know enough yet.
5: When it comes to gut health, nutrition scientists recommend focusing on improving one's overall lifestyle first before resorting to supplements. Regular exercise, a wholesome diet, sufficient sleep, and reduced stress. For NPR News, I'm Ari Daniel.
1: The 23-time Grand Slam singles champion Serena Williams is returning to professional tennis at the age of 44 after nearly 4 years away from the sport. The WTA Tour says she accepted a wild card invitation to play doubles at the Queen's Club tournament. A partner has yet to be announced. It's NPR News.
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2: 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It's receiving a mixed response from stakeholders. We'll learn more about bear management in Alaska on the next Native America Calling.

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2: 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At 11 o'clock, we'll be joining National Native News and Native American Calling, followed by the 12 o'clock hour with 2 hours of Resolution Radio Hour with your host, Robert Ortiz. Robert Ortiz will take us into the 2 o'clock hour with Indigenous in Music. And then you can tune back in tonight from 6 to 9 to listen to a rebroadcast of today's Morning Native Show. And tomorrow, I think I will be back on air. We have, what do we have on Tuesday? Feeding the Spirit. My head is going blank. We have Feeding the Spirit tomorrow. They will be live followed by the 1 o'clock hour with the mainstream. But let's get back into Monday's morning Native show. In the background is High Noon, bringing us a grass dance into tribal. Coming up next is Cathedral Lake Singers, Meskwaki Nation, Black Lodge Singers, and The Tribe, taking us out of Monday's morning Native show.

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0: 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Stacy alert, Stacy alert.
1: Oh, no, where? Oh, man, I made eye contact.
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1: What is that? What has she got?
0: Dude, I think it's a present or something, man.
3: Hi, Wayne.
1: Hello, Stacy.
3: I was talking to my psychic friend, you know, Miss Cleo. She said that you're just going through a phase, a denial phase. She says that you'll get over it soon. So I got you something.
1: What is it?
3: Open it up and find out.
1: Okay. A cowboy hat. What am I gonna do with a cowboy hat? I don't even own cowboy boots, let alone any type of cowboy gear it would take to go along with a cowboy hat.
3: You know, Wayne, if you're not careful, you're gonna lose me.
1: Hello? I lost you 9 months ago. Remember? We broke up.

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Welcome to Native America Calling. I'm Sean Spruce. Conservationists are trying to stop a controversial bear culling program by Alaska wildlife officials. But the plan to use helicopters to shoot dozens of brown bears has the support of the Alaska Federation of Natives and several local tribes in southwest Alaska. State officials say thinning the bear population will increase caribou numbers in the area. Caribou are an important subsistence food source. We'll look into the complexities of the Alaska Predator Management Program right after the news.

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Hey there, I hope you're enjoying this beautiful Monday evening so far. I'm Kenny B, and I think I have just what you need to wind down tonight. For the next hour, I'll bring you an ethnotronic transfusion on Kuni Nashua.

and black and magnum Taurus 45. No seconds up and chat, no wind the pistol, then my rise. No leads for the sheep, they turning on my cell phone, jet up because the phone can reach. Two year then win the election seat. Don't get to get see how we vote for. No level of flat top.

You've been listening to an Ethnotronic Transfusion on Kuni Nashua. I'm Kenny B. Have a great night. I'll be back again next Monday evening at 10.

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Born in Paris, France, to a French mother and Algerian father, Laureen Rabiha Zouai, a.k.a. Lolo Zouai, spent most of her formative years in San Francisco, which helped to shape her bilingual, cross-cultural sound. She also co-wrote the Grammy-winning song Still Down on her self-titled album. She's also named on Forbes 30 Under 30 back in 2022, and her latest album, Reverie, is built on grief, healing, and rebirth. It's Lemon Squeeze featuring Luz and the Yakuza, getting us into this hour on the mainstream. Nyao Escano, I'm Brett Mabee, and I'm excited for you to join me for this hour's fun and engaging listening. If you're new to the show, I'm confident that you're going to walk away with relationships to new songs that keep you coming back for more. And don't get me wrong, I understand you have a lot of options, unlimited options, in fact, for your music listening experience. And the fact that you do keep joining me means the world. It's a tremendous honor to have you join me for some fun listening. We'll be enjoying Sober Junkie and Isaac Tonisquet. Later on is Tatiana Jane, Mozart Gabriel, and even one from lawyer turned singer, songwriter, and producer Adrian Young. More immediately, though, is this one from Crystal Shawanda's Juno nominated Sing Pretty Blues. It was nominated for the Best Blues Album of the Year, and it marks yet another major milestone in her career. The album itself is described as a soulful blend of blues and southern country soul, which is influenced by Stax, Chess, and Motown sounds, built around themes of resilience, self-worth, independence, redemption, and healing. Enjoy waiting for my lover to call, and I'll join you again momentarily on the mainstream.

And we also heard Crystal Shawanda's Waiting for My Lover to Call from her Juno-nominated Sing Pretty Blues. If you're just now joining, you missed a great set, but the good news is you can always get caught back up at mainstreamradio.net, or you're invited to check this out and a whole lot more at nv1.org. The Mainstream plays multiple times throughout the week, including every Monday through Friday from 10 a.m. to 1 p.m., right before Native America Calling with your host, Sean Spruce. As we get ready to wind on the first half, Wolustowick singer-songwriter Mike Byrne. We're going to kick things off with this foundational figure in American alternative rock, best known as the co-founder and primary songwriter of Throwing Muses. It's Kristen Hirsch with Miss Ha Ha from the Clear Pond Road release on your new favorite show. Sing along and give a good ear on the Mainstream.

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I'm Brett Mabee, and at the halfway point of this hour, a quick shout out to friends who are tuned in digitally, whether on your own AM/FM station's dedicated live stream or on sites like nv1.org or the Full Moon Radio, which, of course, can be found at mainstreamradio.net. There's never a bad time or place to enjoy some music together. It's my mantra through life, and as always, you're invited to stick around for the entirety of our time. I do understand we're all too busy in this post-apocalyptic age. I was going to say postmodern, but, you know, let's shake things up and keep it fresh, right? So, as always, you can get caught back up a number of different ways, and I'm just grateful that we can have a little bit of time together. Before the hour's through, Mozart Gabriel, the talented singer-songwriter who spent a lot of years over in Spain. I'll try and tell you a little bit more about that before we part ways. Later on is Jicarilla Apache member Zachariah Julian and his band These Marked Trees. Kicking off this half and set is one from none other than Tatiana Jane. Born in Douala, Cameroon, she was also raised in the south of France. Now based in Paris, she's become a key figure in Paris's electronic underground. Turn It Up with Brutal, a track that was backed with Orbit and a staple in the road.

Mozart Gabriel and Liam Cloud from Gabriel's Eager Within the Fire. It's Leach bringing that block and ultimately my time with you to an end on the mainstream. I know, I'm just as sad as you. But before I officially step out of the studio, we also heard Gracie and Rachel's Permission from the If We Could, Would We? Shub's Part of Me featuring Jordan from Heritage Part 1, and it was Tatiana Jane's Brutal single, a song that we got into the library back in April. And a staple in the rotation already. So thank you again for spending some time with me today. Ot notne danio, ot quanonio. I give you the utmost thanks and welcome you back any time of day. And don't you forget, I broadcast 7 days a week, 3 hours a day. There are a lot of opportunities to get your groove on with your old buddy, old pal, Brett Mabee. And I look forward to hearing from you. You can either use the chat feature on the website or just email me directly at brett@mainstreamradio.net, which is also the email address you can use for song submissions as well. So feel free to get your tunes into me, again, at brett@mainstreamradio.net, or send them physically, the details of which can be found, again, on the full website, which by now you ought to have bookmarked for quick and easy access. In the remainder of our time is one from Yasmin Lacey, but not from a verifiable one-man orchestra. Adrian Young taught himself to play well over a dozen instruments, often performing nearly every part on his album, including his breakout Black Dynamite soundtrack, a film that I'll have you know he also edited as well. Since then, he's also the co-founder of Jazz Is Dead alongside Ali Shaheed Muhammad. And from his latest album, his self-titled, It's Different Directions, as we head in different directions for the remainder of our hour and day on the mainstream. Be good to yourself and each other, and keep on keeping on with your new favorite show.

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1: On the next Fresh Air, novelist Maggie O'Farrell. She wrote the book Hamnet and co-wrote the screenplay for the film adaptation. She has a new book called Land, about a father and son mapping 19th century Ireland after the devastation of the Great Famine. 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
0: This is Morning Edition from NPR News. I'm Amy Martinez.
5: I'm Leila Fadel.
6: And I'm Steve Inskeep. The writer David Frum is calling it. He says plans to celebrate America's 250th birthday are beyond the point of recovery. Most musical acts backed out of a planned concert, and President Trump said he would just hold a Trump rally. Frum is a former speechwriter for President George W. Bush and a staff writer for The Atlantic.
7: Well, let's compare the 250th celebration with the great celebrations of the past, the 100th and the 200th. Those are still remembered to this day. The 100th celebration in 1870.

0: Her social media gigs dried up. She started running out of money. To get by, she says she sold off her home appliances, gold jewelry, signed copies of her favorite books. She's relieved to be working again now that the internet is back, but crushed to learn about what is and isn't included in the negotiations between the U.S. and Iran.
1: There's been no mention of how the regime is killing us right now, as we speak. In prison executions or through mass unemployment from the long internet blackout, no one is talking about us.
0: Iran was losing some $30 million a day from the digital blackout, according to Iran's Chamber of Commerce. Digital experts believe that's ultimately why the government restored the internet, not so much to save people, but to save itself. Arzu Rezvani, NPR News.
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3: On the next Fresh Air, novelist Maggie O'Farrell. She wrote the book Hamnet and co-wrote the screenplay for the film adaptation. She has a new book called Land, about a father and son mapping 19th century Ireland after the devastation of the Great Famine. Join us.
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7: I'm Leila Fadel.
8: And I'm Steve Inskeep. The theater world gathers Sunday for the Tony Awards, and one of the nominees personifies endurance. André Deshields acted on and off Broadway for half a century before winning his first Tony Award in 2019 at the age of 73.
9: I am making good on my promise that I would come to New York and become someone you'd be proud to call your native son.
8: That was 2019 on CBS. This year, at age 80, André Deshields is nominated for another Tony Award for his role in Cats, the Jellicle Bull.

0: Wow.
1: He plays a cat named Old Deuteronomy, who has lived many lives. Do you relate to that character?
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1: I'm Scott Tong. Congress is back in Washington this week. They left town last month without facing close votes on the Iran war and whether to limit President Trump's authority. Democrats hope to force votes on Iran and Trump's anti-weaponization fund that could reward his political friends. Next time, here and now.
2: Catch Here and Now on KSUT. That's Monday through Friday at noon. And right now it's time for a look at our weather forecast. 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Mix of sun and clouds today across the region. Highs will reach the mid to upper 80s this afternoon for the Highway 160 corridor, while northwest New Mexico edges into the low 90s. The high country will top out in the upper 60s, along with a slight chance of showers. Winds are expected to pick up as well. Gusts up to 30 miles per hour are possible in the afternoon, especially across the western portions of the KSUT listening area. Tonight, we're looking at partly to mostly cloudy skies and lows ranging across the 40s over southwest Colorado. The high deserts will settle into the upper 50s. Tomorrow may see a slight chance of scattered precipitation for the region. The highest probability will be over the San Juans, and tomorrow may be a degree or two cooler as well. The mountains could see a recurring slight chance of precipitation for the next few afternoons, but most population centers will be sunny and dry, with not much change in temperature ranges. And it looks like more of the same as we head into the weekend and into the first part of next week.
0: Good morning. I'm Leila Faldin. The New York Public Library celebrated America's 250th birthday by brewing a beer from George Washington's journal. It was intended more for survival than flavor. Soldiers used it when they couldn't trust the water. A little while after writing the recipe, Washington got sick anyway and went to Williamsburg, Virginia for treatment, which is where he met his wife, Martha. Aw, he had a mead cute. It's Morning Edition.
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0: 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I'm Leila Fadil.
4: And I'm A. Martinez. Six states hold primary elections today, including Montana. Political parties usually avoid getting involved in primaries. That is changing. Here's Shaylee Rager.
5: The library in rural Drummond, just off the interstate in western Montana, is packed for a forum. More than a dozen congressional, statewide, and local candidates give their elevator pitches. There isn't time to debate, but that doesn't stop candidates from taking subtle jabs at each other, or not so subtle, like from State Representative John Fitzpatrick.
6: My opponent talked about how she had been supported or is being endorsed by the Montana Republican Party. It's sad to say that the Montana Republican Party leadership has completely lost its way. It has become the enemy of the people, particularly the taxpayer.
5: That may sound like typical mudslinging, but Fitzpatrick is a Republican himself. He's fallen out of the party's favor and isn't the only one. The state GOP has publicly shunned Fitzpatrick and other moderates for siding with Democrats on Medicaid expansion and other issues. Fitzpatrick says he listens to constituents over party leaders.
7: I've knocked on roughly 1,900 doors so far in this particular cycle. Nobody has ever said to me, we want you to go to Helena, engage in ideological warfare and get nothing done. Yet that's exactly where the Republican Party leadership is taking us.
5: Montana political parties have historically refrained from getting involved in elections until after the primary. 100 years ago, party leaders largely decided nominations behind closed doors. Political science professor Laurel Harbridge Young at Northwestern University says over the 20th century, many states wanted to democratize the process and instituted primary elections.
8: It was letting the people have a say in picking who would be the nominee for the party instead of the party bosses just deciding amongst themselves.
5: Harbridge Young says parties like to avoid ugly, contentious primaries between their own members.
8: That potentially weakens the candidate going into the general election because now your opponent in the general already has all these clips that they can show of, look, even fellow Republicans or fellow Democrats think this candidate is terrible for reasons X, Y, Z.
5: Despite that history, the Montana GOP has publicly condemned more than a dozen legislative candidates. That approach is becoming more common across the country and parallels President Trump's tactics of pitting Republicans against one another in primaries. And Democrats in several states are criticizing the National Democratic Congressional Campaign Committee this year for doling out primary endorsements.
9: It's official. I have filed with the Secretary of State for House District 76.
5: That's Trish Schreiber, Fitzpatrick's opponent. She's on the Montana GOP's honor roll. It's the first time the party has made a list of candidates deemed loyal. In a video posted to social media, Schreiber says Fitzpatrick doesn't represent rural values. At the forum in Drummond, she hits the GOP's top talking points.
10: Our society has degraded our individual liberties by piling on rules, regulations, and taxation that guide the people to be dependent on government.
5: New Montana GOP chair Art Wittig says moderates in the state have been a source of frustration for decades, and the party had to take action.
11: The party can't be a strong party if you have people working against it from the inside and having open rebellion.
5: Moderate Republicans argue they vote with leadership on the vast majority of bills, and that ideological tests should be left to voters. But Wittig says the GOP sweep of recent state elections means Montanans aren't interested in bipartisan compromise. For NPR News, I'm Shaylee Riker in Helena.
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2: This is KSUT Public Radio. Regional news is next. Scientists are working to build more accurate forecasts about the amount of water in the Colorado River. As Alex Hager reports for the Mountain West News Bureau, a new study from Arizona State University brings in data from satellites. And this story is part of ongoing coverage of the Colorado River and water in the West, with financial support provided by the Walton Family Foundation.
12: The researchers are trying to go beyond measurements of how much water is in the river itself. Satellite data tells them how much water is stored in snow and soils to create a more complete picture. Enrique Vivoni is a senior author on the study.
13: That future forecast, it's what's important for decision makers and planners to be able to make calls about how a river basin like the Colorado River will be managed in the next weeks to months.
12: As the Colorado River supplies less and less water due to drought and climate change, experts say it's getting more important to track every drop of water in the Colorado River system in real time so cities and farms can plan for shortages. Alex Hager, Phoenix.
2: Governor Jared Polis vetoed several bills late last week, including measures to put new requirements on social media companies and certain video game platforms. For the Colorado Capital News Alliance, Benta Berkland has the story.
14: One measure was in response to last year's Evergreen High School shooting. It would have created new rules for social media companies to flag concerning content to law enforcement that violates their platforms within 24 hours. Polis said he worried it infringed on the First Amendment and was too ambiguous. He also vetoed a bill to place fees on video game in-game purchases to fund youth mental health services and after-school programs. Polis said it's a core government function the state should fund, not gamers. He also vetoed a Democratic bill that would have made it easier for workers to unionize.
2: That was Benta Berkland for the Colorado Capital News Alliance. And we continue with another report from the CCNA. Governor Jared Polis marked the first day of Pride Month yesterday with two new measures that add protections for LGBTQ+ Coloradans. Lucas Brady Woods has this report.
15: Both measures are focused on conversion therapy, a widely discredited practice that attempts to change a person's sexual orientation or gender identity. One is a bill Polis signed into law that lets victims of the practice sue their mental health providers with no statute of limitations. Nadine Bridges is the executive director of One Colorado, the state's most prominent LGBTQ plus advocacy group. Here she is at the bill signing ceremony.
16: For too many LGBTQ people, conversion therapy has left lasting scars that often takes years to understand and heal from.
15: The new law is largely a response to the U.S. Supreme Court, which ruled against Colorado's current ban on conversion therapy in March. Polis also signed an executive order directing state agencies to ensure that no taxpayer money supports the practice.
2: That was Lucas Brady Woods for the Colorado Capital News Alliance. For 50 years, the Western Slope Conservation Center, a community-based environmental nonprofit based in Paonia, has been working to protect the lands, air, water, and wildlife of Western Colorado. As KVNF's Martin Derlin reports for the Rocky Mountain Community Radio Coalition, in this exceptionally dry year, the center's work is taking on even greater urgency.
17: Hannah Stevens volunteered for years for the Western Slope Conservation Center before she became executive director about 2.5 years ago. I spoke to her at the Paonia River Park, the site of a longtime restoration project of the organization.
18: We are really involved in advocacy work for our public lands, and we also do a lot of on-the-ground stewardship work. So some of our bigger projects, especially in the stewardship world, include we are just about to break ground on the farmers diversion, which is an in-stream irrigation diversion, which we've raised a lot of funds to be able to reconstruct that to make it better for the river, easier for irrigators to get their water, and make it safer for boating eventually too. The ultimate goal is to take out what is now almost a 100-year-old sort of falling apart diversion structure, which has been functioning well enough for farmers to be able to get their water, but does need to be upgraded.
17: There's been problems. Is it a wooden structure?
18: It's a mix, yes. There's a wooden structure that goes across, and it's overlain with various things. And at some point in the season, they need to put steel pipes up across and then slide in plywood. And, you know, so it's a pretty old system. And one of the main problems with that diversion right now is that it goes across the entire river. So during low water, and especially later in the season, it will dry up a whole portion of the river while that water is being diverted. And so that has obvious implications for, you know, aquatic species and river health. And one really exciting part of this project is we're partnering with Colorado Parks and Wildlife on doing some fish monitoring, and they will be putting in a pit array antenna and tagging three different native threatened fish that travel all the way from the Colorado main stem up into these smaller tributaries, including the North Fork River. And these are important nursery grounds for species like that. We are in the middle of a wildfire-ready action plan, and we're working with multiple stakeholders across our watershed to address pre-fire hazards and look at ways that we can mitigate those ahead of wildfires. Drought is obviously top of mind for all of us here in this valley and across Colorado and the West, and it is the worst year we've seen. So there's a lot of concern with that. And the work that we're doing really addresses drought in the longer term. So trying to build in better resiliency in irrigation and river structures, and trying to build in resiliency throughout the watershed so that we can mitigate wildfire ahead of time. You know, our mission really is to create an engaged and informed community so that we can protect and enhance the lands, air, water, and wildlife of the Western Slope. The Western Slope is a big area, and so our work does span at times very large areas. We're talking about planning processes from the BLM. People hopefully are familiar with what's called a resource management plan. That is something that we've been engaged in for a long time, and that impacts thousands of acres where we live. Same with the Forest Service plan that was recently completed. We're talking about millions of acres of that. So depending on the sort of advocacy work that we're working on, it does reach across a wide geography. Mm-hmm. And then we're also working on a piece of legislation called the Gunnison Outdoor Resources Protection Act, which would protect over 700,000 acres throughout the Gunnison Basin with existing uses, but additional conservation protections.
17: And that has an acronym, right?
18: Yeah, so that is GORP.
19: Yeah.
18: Not to be confused with good old raisins and peanuts. We've certainly made some trail mix and handed that out so that you could remember what it is. But that, importantly for Delta County, includes an oil and gas withdrawal from much of our valley floor, which is really important for this, for our sensitive watershed. So we hope to see that passed.
17: For the KVNF Regional News, I'm Marty Derlin.
2: That report was shared with us via Rocky Mountain Community Radio, a network of public media stations in Colorado, Wyoming, Utah, and New Mexico, including KSUT. We have one more story in this regional news segment. The Nonprofit Center for Biological Diversity is suing the federal government over protections for an aquatic animal that lives in the dry Sonoran Desert in Arizona.
20: The Kitobakito trionia is a tiny freshwater spring snail no bigger than the size of a poppy seed that can only be found inside Oregon Pipe Cactus National Monument. The Biden administration tried listing it as endangered in 2023. In the complaint, the nonprofit claims the U.S. Fish and Wildlife Service has failed to comply with the Endangered Species Act. 30 miles west of Kitobakito Springs is where border wall contractors recently destroyed a 1,000-year-old geoglyph. Gabriel Pietrazio, Phoenix.
2: And that report comes to us from the Mountain West News Bureau. 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
2: Go to the crazy voice singers at this time, and they will sing to us our version of the national anthem. 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

That was the Ponca Tribal Singers bringing us a war dance song, Judy Trejo bringing us a healing song, and Crazy Horse Singers bringing us a flag song. 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

0: That is Blackstone bringing us a woman's fancy dance, Iron Boys with a sidestep, Meskwaki Nation with Jam Out, Young Kingbirds with a jingle dress, Kicking Women Singers with an inner tribal. Coming up next is The Tribe with Sweet Onion, Mountain Cree, Elk Soldier, Star Blanket Juniors, Buffalo Spirit, and War Scout. 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Here is The Tribe.
1: Man, she looked hot. 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
2: Hey, Shannon, what's the matter with you, man? You're talking about females like they're pieces of meat. They're human beings. They got feelings. They got emotions.
3: Hey, fellas.
2: They got... Woo! Hey, girl, what's up, man? When are you going to bust out with them digits? Anyway, like I was saying, man, you got to respect these women. Treat them like they're...
3: Hey, guys.
2: Would you look at that?
3: Woo!
2: Anyway, treat them like they're a lady and not a piece of...
1: Oh, look at her. 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
2: Okie dokie, our next lead singer comes to us all the way from Satellite Cree Nation, Alberta. My good little buddy, Boxcar Willie. Ah, hey, you're on the floor. Pagam.

0: This is Lil Mike and Funny Bone, and you're tuned in to KSUT Tribal Radio. 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
4: 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KSUT will celebrate its 50th anniversary with a series of events and concerts during the spring and summer month this year, including our 21st annual Party in the Park on Saturday, July 25th at Buckley Park in Durango. 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Gates open at 5 p.m. with Chawa taking the stage at 5:30, followed by March 4th at 7:15. Tickets are on sale now at ksut.org. 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

We're back live now in the studios with Alvin Ahoyboy and his Chipmunk Singers. At this time, we will hear some Roundette songs of the Yucca Day.

don't buy hookin' for later. I go to pile go out on the north. Don't buy.

A new report by the Native American Rights Fund shows the number of Indian law victories has steadily increased since the organization was founded more than 50 years ago. But progress halted under Chief Justice John Roberts. We'll highlight key cases from the past and those yet to be decided on the next Native America Calling.

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3: 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Van will depart the Elder Services at 11 a.m. Call the Elder Services at 970-563-2309 if you have any questions or you need your name added to the activity list. Activities are subject to change due to inclement weather. The Pinot Nucho Market opening day is June 3rd from 11 to 2 p.m. Please join them for their annual Pinot Nucho Market at the Skyute Casino outside every Wednesday from 11 a.m. to 2 p.m. Come support your community and local vendors while enjoying a fun afternoon of shopping, connection, and cultural. 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

I'm a person, I'm a man, no.

I'm a man, I'm a no one, no, you're not winning. I'm a man, I'm a man, I'm a man, I'm a man, I'm a man, I'm a man, I'm a man, I'm a man, I'm a man, I'm a man, I'm a man, I'm a man, I'm a man, I'm a man, I'm a man, I'm a man, I'm a man, I'm a man, I'm a man, I'm a man, I'm a man, I'm a man, I'm a man, I'm a man, I'm a man, I'm a man, I'm a man, I'm a man, I'm a man, I'm a man, I'm a man, I'm a man, I'm a man, I'm a man, I'm a man, I'm a man, I'm a man, I'm a man, I'm a man, I'm a man, I'm a man, I'm a man, I'm a man, I'm a man, I'm a man, I'm a man, I'm a man, I'm a man, I'm a man, I'm a man, I'm a man, I'm a man, I'm a man, I'm a man, I'm a man, I'm a man, I'm a man, I'm a man, I'm a man, I'm a man, I'm a man, I'm a man, I'm a man, I'm a man, I'm a man, I'm a man,

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4: 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I'm here today. I'm James Wilson, joined, as always, by my co-host, Marvina Ogeen.
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0: 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So, we have Kristen Anderson back on the show. Thank you again for coming on, Kristen.
1: You're welcome. It's a pleasure.
0: For the audience that are joining us for the first time or missed our last visit with you, can you introduce yourself to the audience?
1: Sure. My name is Kristen Anderson. I am a clinical pharmacist at the Southern Ute Health Clinic, and I see patients by appointment only, basically, for whatever disease state the physicians have consulted me for. And most commonly here, it's for diabetes.
0: Mm. Yeah. We really appreciated having you on last time to kind of talk about your role and also talking about treatment for diabetes. This is a major area of concern and recovery on tribal reservations. So your expertise is much appreciated. For starting off, can you tell me a little bit about, like, how do you explain the difference between, like, type 1 and type 2 diabetes to new patients and non-medical staff, myself included?
1: Okay, well, type 1 diabetes and type 2 diabetes are very different. Type 1 is basically an autoimmune disease where your body attacks your own body's cells, specifically in the pancreas and the beta cells, which produce insulin. And so when a person with type 1 is initially diagnosed with diabetes, they have probably 80 to 90% of their beta cells are wiped out. And so they're unable to produce insulin, and they can't live without it. So insulin was discovered by some scientists who actually ground up pancreas from a mouse and gave it to a dog, I believe. And the dog was able to live on the cells that they gave him for like 40 days. And they just were like on to something. And so then they ended up purifying it and making it actually appropriate for humans. And it saves people's lives every day.
0: So. Interesting. And you mentioned, you know, so there's insulin and then there's the beta cells, you said?
1: Uh-huh.
0: Are those the same thing? Are they different?
1: Beta cells and islet cells produce insulin in the pancreas. Yeah. I have this great model in my office that it explains it a lot better in person.
0: Okay.
1: Yeah.
0: Kind of shows how the structure works.
1: Yeah, exactly.
0: Oh, that's handy.
2: I might need to see that.
1: Yeah.
0: I think that's super handy. I love having a visual model that I can see how the body works. Some people are like, ew, don't show me how the thing works inside. It's like,
1: well, this is a stuffed animal looking thing, so it's not that scary. But your pancreas is actually right below your stomach. It's kind of between your stomach and your intestines, and it's a small little organ, but it's really important. Produces all the insulin in our bodies.
0: Wow. Okay.
1: So that's type one, is a person who can't make their own insulin, or the insulin they're making is not functional. And a type two diabetic is somebody who still has beta cells in their pancreas and make insulin, but a lot of times they just have impaired glucose handling in their bodies. This is why metformin works so well for pre-diabetes and diabetes in patients, because metformin makes people's, it improves their ability to move glucose from the bloodstream into storage and then also bring it out of storage back into the bloodstream when they need it. So there, the difference, type 2, you can acquire, especially with weight gain and inappropriate eating, that sort of thing, lack of exercise. Type 1, you can't really acquire.
0: Right. I've heard that this is typically acquired at birth or early in life.
1: Yeah, early in life.
0: Mm-hmm. And type 1 doesn't seem to be caused so much by lifestyle. It's more like maybe genetic or environmental.
1: There's definitely genetic tendencies for type 2. Well, type 1, too. They're both genetic. So in a child of a parent who has type 1 or any other autoimmune disease, they're going to test that child for other autoimmune diseases and diabetes type 1 at a certain age. So just to make sure they catch it early.
0: I see.
1: Yeah.
0: And so when you're helping people understand the difference, you know, I think, do you notice people coming in with like sort of a understanding of type two as kind of like, oh, this is my fault, or people are saying this is my problem. Like, why did I do this to myself?
1: I think people in general have that thought, and I tend to bring it up because I don't want people to think that. Because of the genetic tendencies, sometimes it just shows up, and I've had patients be like, I didn't do anything, you know? So I definitely will address that with new patients, because, and patients who just have had it for years, just because I want to, I don't want patients to have that thought, that negative thought against themselves, like it was something they did. Impaired glucose function, you know, and ability to use their glucose. It can be cured. Well, I don't know about cured, but it can be held at bay with lifestyle changes and the way, you know, like weight loss, exercise, diet, those sorts of things. So it is manageable, and we have a lot of good medications to help.
0: That's awesome. So you've mentioned, you know, medication to help as well as lifestyle changes.
1: Yeah.
0: And, you know, they're the kinds of interventions I've heard talked about on the lifestyle side are mainly things like proper diet, physical activity, and routine monitoring of their blood glucose level. Are there any other things that come to mind as far as lifestyle?
1: Definitely those. I have this nice statistic from the American Diabetes Association saying that when a patient sees a dietitian, and they had 16 visits in 6 months, they saw an improvement in fasting glucose reduction of up to 10% just from seeing a dietitian and applying those, you know, theories and concepts from the dietitian to their daily life. So that's kind of exciting. That's like, so that means you really need to see the dietitian often. We have one here, Lisa Smith, who is a really great dietitian and kind of life coach as far as eating, and so she's awesome if you get a chance to see her.
0: Foreshadowing for our audience, we'll actually have her on next week on the show to talk, and so I really look forward to that. And it's awesome to hear that visiting with a dietitian whose intervention is food and lifestyle change can have such a huge impact on this for people. It's really helpful, because I think a lot of people have a hard time with trying to manage any kind of health challenge with medication only. Some people are very resistant to that, right, and they want to know, what are the other more natural ways I can deal with this? What can I, what choices can I make on my own that don't involve meds that help me bring this into balance?
1: I think another big one is just keeping your fluid uptake, fluid intake up, like drinking plenty of water, staying away from sugary drinks, and that sort of thing.
2: And I know it's summertime and that's huge, but you know, water is important. For me, I used to be wary of sugary drinks in the summer because they made me more dehydrated. But now I only drink water. And I'm drinking 64 ounces of water before I can have like anything else. But
1: wow, that's great.
2: I've got used to it, and I've learned that, you know, that hydration is important.
1: Definitely. Definitely. It's one of the things you can do if your sugar's really high and you don't know what to do. You can drink, you know, a couple glasses of water, and you can also go for a walk or exercise, and it can bring your sugar down.
0: So, you know, this is a long-term condition that people have to live with, whether it's type 1 or type 2, right? Can you explain some of the long-term impacts of what poor glycemic control has on their body? What other systems does it affect? Does it affect their muscles, their skeleton? Like, what other things do you have to kind of inform people of who are maybe newly diagnosed with this condition?
1: Pretty much your entire body in some way or shape or form. Having high blood sugar in your bloodstream can cause, it can, like anything, if you've got a glass that you constantly put sugary water in or Kool-Aid in and never wash it, it's going to build up sugar on the inside of that glass. So same thing with your blood vessels. Hmm. You're going to get sugar buildup, and it can cause, you know, if a piece kind of breaks off or whatever, our body will go after it like it's something foreign, and it can cause a clot to form, and that can block a blood vessel, which can lead to either nutrition not being able to get to that area of your body, or it could cause a stroke or heart attack if it's big enough to block a coronary artery or that sort of thing. It's also why we watch for blood fats and make sure your blood fats are low enough, because everybody has blood fats, everybody has blood sugar, but too much of them can cause that blockage to happen. And our blood is how nutrients reach our bodies. So if nutrients aren't getting to your eyes, your kidneys, your skin, everywhere in your body, it can cause damage. So pretty much your whole body. Another thing that can happen is people who are at the most risk for metabolic associated steatohepatitis, is what we call it, or MASH, are people who are overweight or people with diabetes. And what that, it's commonly known as fatty liver disease. And so,
0: okay, I've heard of that.
1: Yeah, we definitely monitor that in patients with diabetes. And you can actually have, it used to be called non-alcoholic steatohepatitis, but they've changed the title to be MASH, which is metabolic associated steatohepatitis, to get away from the alcohol, because it's usually was not caused by alcohol. It was caused by just poor diet and high blood sugar.
0: So. Do you ever see patients with both who maybe have like fatty liver disease exacerbated by alcohol use disorder?
1: Oh, for sure.
0: Okay.
1: For sure. That's still a thing.
0: Yeah.
1: Yeah.
0: Do you have to change how you approach treating it when you're working with someone with that concern, or?
1: Well, interesting. Really, no. Because, well, if it's alcohol related, you would want them to stop drinking. That's for sure. Mm. That's a whole other ball of wax, but, and they may not have low blood sugar. So some of the medicines we use to treat, MASH or, the liver diseases is like pioglitazone, which lowers your blood sugar. It actually makes you more sensitive to your own insulin. So if a person doesn't have diabetes and they have the alcohol liver disease, you don't want to lower their blood sugar. We might use something different. We also use the GLP-1s to treat the liver disease. And there's another medicine, I think, called Resveratrol that's super expensive that is coming out to help treat the liver disease.
0: That's awesome.
1: Yeah.
0: I think when we come back from our short break, we'll pick right back up there to talk about that intersection between, you know, fatty liver disease and diabetes care and substance use. So for our audience, stay tuned. We'll be right back with a bit more. Just a quick reminder that you are tuned into KSUT Tribal Radio, KSUT Ignacio at 91.3 FM, KUUT Farmington at 89.7 FM, and KZNM Toyoak at 100.9 FM, and on the web at tribalradio.org. So stay tuned.

0: manage, sometimes called MASH, in the case of the disease that's not caused specifically by an alcohol use disorder, and then the difference between treating somebody with, you know, diabetes and that condition, or somebody who has maybe fatty liver disease and diabetes, as well as alcohol use disorder, and the nuances there. Maybe we could pick back up there. You said there wasn't a major difference really between treating, you know, somebody with, like, say, the fatty liver disease, who, whether it started because of alcohol use or because of their, you know, their diabetes complications. Maybe we could start with start back there.
1: Okay. Well, I have to say there's a whole other arm of treating somebody who has alcoholic liver disease, which we use different medications that I don't see here much at all. I'm just thinking back to when I worked in the hospital and we saw a lot of alcoholics with alcoholic liver disease or alcoholic hepatitis, that sort of thing. They use steroids and they use a combination of spironolactone and furosemide in a certain ratio. So I guess there are differences if, you know, depending on which specific disease you're treating. But for diabetes, people are at a higher risk of getting metabolic associated steatohepatitis. And so if we can monitor it by looking at your blood tests, and basically we do what's called a FIB-4 score, and that's basically looking at your liver enzymes and your platelets and your age, and there's a calculation you can do, and if that score comes out greater than, I think it's 1.25 or something like that, then you it sends you down another path of getting a FibroScan, which is something that it's like an ultrasound of your liver, and they can kind of tell how far along your fibrosis is of your liver, or I should say there are different stages, one of which is fibrosis in the degradation of your liver. So it's a pretty well, we've got good ways to monitor it. Let me just say that. And then there are medicines to help treat it. So, and ironically, they're some of the same medicines we use in diabetes. So a lot of it has to do with weight loss, because the GLP-1s we use, and those are the reason those meds are so good for so many different things, is because of the weight loss.
0: Weight loss being a major part of any treatment for diabetes, type 1 or type 2, right?
1: Usually type 2. Type 1s tend to be more slim and not have the problem with overweight, over, you know, eating, that sort of thing, you know?
0: That's just a difference in how, like, the two types of diabetes kind of present themselves in the person?
1: Yeah, because a type 1 can't get the sugar into their body because they don't have insulin. So insulin, the way it works is your body produces insulin when you eat, and then it's floating around, and it latches onto a receptor, opens the muscle, the insulin can go in the cell. I'm not sure. I think it's muscle cells. And then it can attach to the glucose and use the glucose. If a person with type 1 diabetes doesn't have insulin, they can never access the glucose to use in their body. So they become super skinny and malnourished. And before insulin, they would die. But now we have insulin, and it allows that type 1 diabetic to access the glucose for their nutrition in their bodies. So it's a little different, a lot different.
2: So, question around GLP-1s. I know there's concerns about muscle loss.
1: Yes.
2: Can you give some information on that?
1: Yes. It's definitely a worry, because when you lose weight, you usually lose some muscle and some fat. With GLP-1s, it's encouraging you to lose weight, and we just want to preemptively prep people to be successful in their weight loss, more so losing fat than muscle. So we always counsel them to do some weight-bearing exercise, increase their exercise. And I always tell people, the increase in exercise also helps with constipation that

0: can happen from the GLP-1s. So you don't have to go run a marathon or go to super hard spin class or anything. Just go walk more. Like I always give the example of walking around the park, the veteran park here on campus, like twice at lunch. And even just increasing your exercise like that can really help. Also weightlifting, because that's weight-bearing exercise. Walking, running are very good. Yeah,
1: you just mentioned how like the, you know, the glucose is like entering a lot of times through our like muscle tissue. So it kind of just makes sense that, you know, engaging our muscles would help in the flow of everything around our bodies, because you're tearing the muscle down and building it back up. You're opening up the tissues.
0: Yeah, for sure. And also, when you're on a GLP-1, they slow your gastric emptying time. So you don't feel as hungry because the food you ate earlier is still hanging out in there. And so you're supposed to cut your portions in half. Sometimes people, a lot of times people on GLP-1s, especially closer to their dose day, because it's once a week, experience kind of, I don't feel like eating. I just don't feel like eating. And so they don't, or they may have a little nausea and they're like, oh, I just want crackers. And so I always kind of give this as an example that you can't exist on crackers alone.
2: Right.
0: And so you've got to eat protein at each meal in some form. You know, if it's breakfast, have some hard-boiled eggs that you can take with you if you're not a good breakfast eater, or those wonderful Chobani yogurt shakes that are 20 grams of protein and no sugar added. For breakfast, you know, and then lunch, just try to add some meat to your salad, or just try and increase your protein intake so that you don't have muscle wasting.
2: Yeah, and I'll just disclose early on in my weight loss journey, you know, I was on the GLP-1s, and I wish I had known a lot about this, like especially focusing on the proteins and the non-starchy vegetables.
0: Yeah,
2: cutting your meals in half. If you do that and you're on a GLP-1, you will see significant weight loss. I lost 30 pounds on my GLP-1 and was able to keep that off, but it was a great start to my weight loss journey.
0: Wow, that's awesome.
2: I did have questions about the muscle loss. So, like, you know, I've heard concerns about your heart, but I've also heard that there's some benefits of the GLP-1 helping your heart.
0: Yeah, it does have cardioprotective effects. Mm-hmm. And again, it, I went to a lecture and they were showing a slide of like it was like a, probably an MRI of a liver or a heart, which those go, they show slice pictures of a person's organ. And you could literally see the fat decrease in that person's heart and in their liver after being on a GLP-1. So having too much fat in your heart can be dangerous because it can affect the function of your heart. Mm. So losing weight in your heart and your liver can help those organs function better.
2: Nice. Thanks for the explanation.
0: Yes.
1: Really great stuff here with Kristen Anderson. As always, we're so glad to have you back on the show.
0: Thank you.
1: When we come back, we'll pick right back up with this conversation. So if you're listening, please stay tuned in. We'll be back in just a few minutes. You're tuned into KSUT Tribal Radio. That's KSUT Ignacio, KUUT Farmington, and KZNM Toyoak, and on the web at tribalradio.org. Stay tuned. Feeding the Spirit will be back in just a few minutes.

0: You are tuned into Feeding the Spirit. I'm your host, James Wilson. Joined with me is Marvina Olguin and our returning special guest, Kristen Anderson.
1: Hello.
0: Welcome back, everybody. Thanks for tuning in today. We've been talking with Kristen today about diabetes care, her role at the Tribal Health Department, and just some general understanding of, you know, what diabetes is, how it's managed, the differences in the two types, and how it affects our whole body and wellness. Before the break, we were just talking about, you know, the importance of diet and protein intake and, you know, the potential loss of muscle mass on like GLP-1 medications, which are really becoming part of the standard of care. Mm-hmm. I think it's fair to say for diabetes. Is that fair to say?
1: Oh, yes. Fair to say.
0: And so, you know, just going back over that, like, what are some things you'd like the audience to kind of take away as far as like keeping their muscle mass in mind while they may be undergoing this treatment or maybe their friends or family are?
1: Mm-hmm. Well, as we were talking about, just to maintain an exercise program, even if you can just go for a walk and get some cardiovascular exercise that way, and really work your muscles, and then also maybe some weight loss or exercises you could do at home when you get back from your walk. Get a gym membership here at Sun Ute and go lift some weights. That weight room is really welcoming, and people are very kind there, and they have a lot of equipment. So there's a lot of different things you can do there. And there are trainers there that can help if you're intimidated by the whole weight thing.
0: I was going to say with Sun Ute, you can also get personal training support. And I think no matter where you go to do your training, I think if you've never had a personal trainer support, you might try it out. Even if you've been a weightlifter in the past and you've never had one before, it can be really interesting to get a different perspective on how to go about your training and to also have the support of a good physical trainer who encourages your training regimen. I think that's invaluable.
1: I do too.
0: That actually gets me to a question I've often had, because I often, when I'm talking to people in therapy, I bring up, you know, how physical movement is a amazing way to intervene for improving their depression symptoms, relieving anxiety and stress. How do you go about coaching patients with like type 2 diabetes who are highly resistant to incorporating regular exercise into their daily routine? Because I could use some pointers on how to incorporate it into, you know, encouraging people. And I do try to focus on the strengths of it, and I try not to make it about, you know, a deficiency that they have. Mm-hmm. But some people, it's just really challenging to work it into their daily routine.
1: Yeah, I think that's the biggest thing to overcome for some people is working it into their routine. And that's the key, because if it doesn't work, you're not going to do it. And also, I think it needs to be something you enjoy. So if you enjoy hiking, or you can't think of where you would go walking, you could go hiking and anywhere around here in these beautiful trails we have, or non-trails. And maybe if you have a good friend you can go with. But the biggest thing is to choose something you like and something that fits into your schedule. Because if you don't like it and it doesn't fit, you're not going to do it.
2: Right.
1: So I also try and make it not so overwhelming, like go walk around the square over at the Veterans Park twice at lunchtime. And that's good. That's way more than maybe you were doing before if you were just sitting through lunch. So I'm trying to make it a doable, achievable goal.
0: Yeah. I read some of your prep notes here, and you know, you mentioned, you know, like 150 minutes of exercise per week. You know, our choice of how we represent the numbers is really important to how overwhelming it is. If we say 3 hours, people sound like, I can't find 3 hours to do the things I want to do in my daily life, let alone the hard things I don't necessarily want to. 150 minutes, you know, you break that down into 3 50-minute intervals and say, you know, 50 minutes today and then take a day off and then do 50 minutes the day after that. And if you do that 3 times a week, you're there. That makes it sound more approachable.
1: Yeah. And you could even do, can I do the math? You would do, I think well, 3:50 or just like
0: 5:30s.
1: 5:30s. Yeah, exactly. Yeah. Something like that. If you, so every day go walking for 30 minutes or mm-hmm. ride your bike for 30 minutes.
0: Even just on a regular work week schedule of five mm-hmm. days, you can do that 30 minutes a day at lunch. Mm-hmm. If you can, if that's the most, if that's the best time for you to do it, or right. 30 minutes before you get to work.
1: Yeah. A lot of us do that at the clinic. We'll just go for 30 minutes during lunch. Do something, you know, lift weights, walk, mm-hmm. ride a bike, stretch there, you know, and then come home, come back and eat lunch.
0: Do you find that those recommendations for the kind of physical movement and activity change depending on the person? Do they need to be more or less intensive depending on like their age or other profile or demographics?
1: Well, it just has to be doable and achievable. Like if someone's very overweight and they haven't exercised at all, it's not going to take much to wear them out. So you've really got to go slow and, you know, be patient with yourself. And, you know, I find when I go to a spin class, I'm always like, I want to just go right with the instructor and I wear myself out. So, and I feel like I'm going to die if I go back to that class. So I don't recommend that because then you don't want to go back, you know? I think gradual increase in exercise is a good idea. And then the 150 minutes a week is actually from the American Diabetes Association recommendations for people in general and with diabetes.
0: And there's some pretty interesting, you know, stats here. It says, you know, doing that 150 minutes a week can reduce the risk of type 2 diabetes by 58% over 3 years.
1: Yeah.
0: And then the percentages kind of go down a little bit over the course of like 10 years, 15 years, 24 years. I thought that was kind of interesting. There was like, it showed a high degree of reduction over 3 years and then 34% at 10. Help me understand that difference. I'm trying to figure that out.
1: I think, I know I had a hard time with that too, but I believe it's because they're saying, let's see, the longer you've been working out, you've already achieved the reduction of risk of diabetes. So you get a big reduction of the risk
0: early on.
1: And as you, if you keep maintaining that exercise, then there's less and less and less percent left to achieve, you know?
0: Right. Right. I see. Yeah. You're already like in a better place. So like mm-hmm. if you've been maintaining a regular exercise routine for 10 years,
1: yeah,
0: it's still affecting your overall risk, but it's just not as big of an effect as when you first start out,
1: mm-hmm.
0: which is kind of incentive to get started.
1: Yes, it is. Yeah.
0: If you get started today, you have the biggest impact today by making that choice.
1: That's true.
0: If you sustain it for a long time, that's great.
1: Yeah.
0: But the first, it's more important that you start today because you're really sitting on the potential of really greatly reducing your risk.
1: Yeah. Uh-huh.
0: What about people who are, so this sounds like risk of developing type 2. What about for people who already have developed type 2?
1: Well, I don't have any statistics about that, but I can tell you it's very beneficial. And it's as people lose weight, their diabetes improves just because it just is.
0: You said there was like every kilogram of weight loss confers some reduction in risk, right?
1: Exactly. And I did have a statistic on that, but I don't see it. Every kilogram of weight loss confers a 16% reduction in the risk of progression of pre-diabetes to diabetes. So it's important. Exercise is important.
2: Yeah, and I was not motivated to exercise at all when I first started, but I started with Pilates.
1: Oh, nice.
2: I started with Pilates at home, and it was easy to do. I did 30 minutes a day, and I just had ordered these like poster size cards from Amazon, like $12, and
1: wow.
2: Just started with the stretches. Mm-hmm. When I got comfortable with that, started, you know, doing the low impact, and then I'm on the high impact now. And Pilates is different, so you'll do these exercises that seem non-existent, but the next day you're gonna be sore. Mm-hmm. It's gonna be like, I did not know that muscle was there.
1: Exactly. Well,
2: but
1: that's
2: awesome.
1: But it's
2: good to strengthen your body so you can start exercising. And that's what I needed because I had never exercised before. So wow. It was a good start for me because I needed to build these muscles up that I thought weren't even there.
1: Yeah, I think it's important. It really is.
0: Great discussion so far. We'll probably pick right back up there right after a short break. You're tuned into KSUT Tribal Radio, KSUT Ignacio at 91.3 FM, KUUT Farmington at 89.7 FM, and KZNM Toyoak at 100.9 FM, and on the web at tribalradio.org. 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

0: You are tuned into Feeding the Spirit on KSUT. Welcome back. My name is James Wilson, joined today by my co-host Marvina Olguin.
1: Hello, everyone. I hope you're having an amazing day.
0: And Kristen Anderson from Tribal Health Department.
2: Hello.
0: Today, we've been talking with Kristen, interviewing her on her diabetes care and management and treatment planning with her patients, and also helping us understand, you know, the differences about diabetes, the different types, and what do you do to help manage it better. We've been talking a lot about diet, and then we also, at the last section, we talked a lot about physical movement, exercise, weightlifting, walking. You know, something I've heard about also in regards to diabetes care is proper footwear is really important. And if people want to get out and start walking to, you know, meet these activity goals, you know, having some quality footwear might help. Can you help me understand a little bit more about what's up with the foot care?
1: The foot component? Care. Yes. Well, it kind of goes back to the blood fats and sugars building up in the bloodstream. And that in itself can add a layer in the blood vessels that can start to close off your little blood vessels. And when your circulation, it goes from your heart into arteries, which are oxygenated, carrying oxygenated blood, then it goes through capillaries, and then it goes through veins, which are carrying unoxygenated blood up to the heart to be pumped into the lungs to get reoxygenated again. So at the capillary level, it's so tiny that just one blood cell can get through at a time in some areas of our body. So if there's buildup on the inside of your blood vessels, those red blood cells can't even get through. So that's when you start to see blood supply being cut off to extremities like your fingers and toes and the skin at your extremities. And we start to see diabetic neuropathy. So that's nerve damage from not getting the nutrition or the food that the cells need to live. And so you can incur, you could end up with like a sore or something like that, or just even a cut. And because of the diabetic neuropathy, you may not feel it. So like on your feet, we encourage people to use a mirror if they can't see the bottoms of their feet, and check their feet at least weekly to make sure. I mean, people who have poor controlled diabetes need to be checking probably every day because of that lack of sensation in their feet. They can't feel if they step on a tack or if they have, you know, a sore on their foot. Like I've seen sores on the tops of their feet that they don't even realize are happening because their shoes are rubbing. And then because you have diabetes, your immune system isn't functioning as well as it could be. Because of the inflammation in the body that diabetes causes. So people living with diabetes have a difficult time healing from like sores and stuff like that. Mm-hmm. So we see a lot diabetic foot infections. Mm. If people do get a sore or a cut on their foot and they don't notice it, and they don't feel it because they have the neuropathy, and it can go south. And that's when you start seeing people have a portion of their toe amputated, and then it can kind of just go from there if the bone gets involved in the infection. So it's really important to have good footwear that doesn't rub and cause a sore or a blister. It's really important to check your feet. Just look at the bottoms of your feet every day and make sure all is well and there's not red, you know, rubbing spots or fungus in your toes, which happens, like, you know, athlete's foot, that kind of thing. Very common.
0: And there's specialized footwear sometimes that people are prescribed?
1: There is specialized footwear. And I think you can get a new pair of shoes once a year on Medicaid, I believe. I don't know the ins and outs of the costs and stuff, but they make diabetic footwear for people. And it's really important. If you've been prescribed that diabetic footwear, you should really wear it every day.
0: What does it do?
1: It balances the foot so that there aren't extra spots that really rub, because everybody's feet are different. And they're all, you know, some people have bunions that stick out. Some people don't. Some people have calluses on their feet. So it balances your feet so that the pressure is equal so that you don't develop any of those sores and stuff like that.
0: Gotcha.
1: Mm-hmm. Yeah. There's a hanger clinic or something here in Durango where you can go get foot fitted for diabetic footwear. So it's really important.
2: So I have a question about, you know, foot pains.
1: Mm-hmm.
2: What is it like when people have shooting pains and there are like little flashes of pains and it seems like nerve pain?
1: Uh-huh.
2: What is that? Is that associated with diabetes?
1: Yeah, that's the diabetic neuropathy.
2: And okay.
1: Yeah, again, it's from the nutrients not reaching the ends of your nerves or your fingers and toes, extremities, and then the sensation starts to deaden and they can't feel. And also in while that's happening, our nerves, you can get zingy pains up your nerves. Yeah. You can also, a lot of times people get cramping too in their muscles, and that could be more related to electrolyte imbalance. But I do definitely hear people on dialysis have a lot of cramping problems because of the fluid
0: exchange through the body.
1: Yeah, the fluid flux in and out, you know. So that's something they really watch for with patients.
2: Okay.
0: Kristen, really awesome to have you on the show again. Any final thoughts or suggestions for our audience?
1: Oh, my. It's summertime. So go out and exercise and try to eat a vegetable, extra vegetable and fruit a day to keep your fiber and health up and enjoy the outdoors. I think that's my goal for the summer. And I hope everyone gets to get outside and enjoy.
0: Kristen Anderson with Tribal Health Department. Always a pleasure to have you on the show. Thank you again for coming out.
1: Thanks for having me.
2: Yes, thank you, Kristen. It's always a pleasure.
1: Mine too.
0: Just a quick couple of announcements as we wrap up Feeding the Spirit for today. 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

0: entire world is made up of an extremely complicated arrangement of yes and no.
1: Persian star based out of L.A., Chloe Starr has made it a point to commit new monthly singles throughout 2026 to build momentum. And you say the track that we got in the middle of May is a good example of that. I'm Brett Mabee. It's great to have you here. If you're able to, stick around for the hours. We'll be listening to some amazing music from different singer-songwriters across the globe as we collectively address the need to reimagine what a mainstream music scene can look and sound like. We'll be hearing from Cree singer Niska Napoleon, also Red Earth and Rust, Yatsine, one from the Ripcords in the second block. But more immediately, we're going to start off with Shawnee Kish and this one from Seyun Kuti. Of course, the son of legendary Fela Kuti, he started performing with Egypt 80 at the tender age of 9. And by 14, he was taking over band leader duties. It's also worth noting that he studied at Paul McCartney's Liverpool Institute for the Performing Arts, something that I wished I could have done as a kid, and I'll tell you about that another time as well. From the heavier yet, lays the crownless head. Enjoy Move as we kick off this set on the mainstream.

Johnny Cash and I'm Alive, a single released in 2024 and a staple in the rotation. We also heard Shiki Brafam's Sali, a single released last year. And before that, it was Sayonkuti and Egypt 80's Move, kicking off the set. I'm Brett Mabee. If you're just now joining, it's good to have you here. And as always, get caught back up at mainstreamradio.net. Or if you want to check out this and incredible indigenous radio programming for listeners of all ages, head on over to nv1.org, the official website for all things Native Voice One, Native American Radio Network. The Mainstream does air there multiple times throughout the week, including every Monday through Friday from 10 a.m. to 1 p.m. Eastern Time, right before Native America Calling with your host, Sean Spruce. Those are just two of the reasons you ought to head on over. There's information about Blues After Hours, the Children's Hour, and so much more. 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The Ripcord's coming up before this block is through. Looking ahead, War Paint, one from BC Camp Light. And as we get back into things right now, the first song of this set is a blues singer who's earned praise from the likes of Buddy Guy, and she actually does have new music out, including a live album, so be on the lookout for the June 12th release. Recorded at the historic Bijou Theater, Turn It Up with Samantha Fish and the live take on Sweet Southern Sounds on the Mainstream.

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There's information there about the Full Moon Radio Gyno and some fun collaborations that I have with community members here in my home and beyond. And I look forward to hearing from you. Don't forget that if you're a singer-songwriter, I always want to hear your original compositions for consideration in the rotation. So email me those tracks to brett at mainstreamradio.net. Before this block is up, Niska Napoleon, and before the hour is officially through, Love Tempo and one from Skip Waiters. Getting us back into this half is the New Jersey-born, Manchester-based indie singer-songwriter BC Camplight, blending indie rock, lo-fi, and orchestral pop. Turn it up with Kicking Up a Fuss from the last rotation of Earth on The Mainstream.

From the only album that Cree singer Niska Napoleon has put out, it's Is It Ever Enough? Today on the Mainstream. We also heard War Paint's Champion, one of the last projects from that iconic girl group. That's found on their Radiate Like This, and kicking off the set was the Manchester-based BC Camplights kicking up a fuss from the last rotation of Earth. I look forward to doing this again. Tell your friends that we ought to be listening to music together. It's a good way to pass the time. It's a good way to get the good vibes going. And as always, I broadcast 7 days a week, 3 hours a day, so there are plenty of opportunities to join me for another hour of listening. Check your listings for the next time you can dial in on the AM/FM frequencies. And if you'd like to learn more as to how to carry the Mainstream, reach out to Nola Daves Moses, the distribution director at Native Voice One. You can drop her a line at nola@nv1.org. In the final block is Love Tempo, but not before the Toronto-born Skip Waiters, an experimental producer who blends alternative hip-hop, R&B, and soul. He's one of the more interesting artists emerging from the Canadian music scene, and it is Changes that I leave you with. Be good to yourself and each other. And every day for that matter. Sing along and have some fun today on the Mainstream.

While awaiting their day of judgment, they suffer in torment day and night. I don't think any one of you want to suffer day and night waiting for the day of judgment, and would rather go directly to heaven and meet the Lord and Savior face to face.

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1: For the second half, it's going to get more spacious. First, with Jen Peorage's Howler remix of Nine Inch Nails' While I'm Still Here, and then a short one from Yuboa titled Jawline.

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0: wanting to send out all my love and support to Zandra Metcalf, also known as Yuboa, who is currently going through a very difficult time right now, having been diagnosed with ME-CFS. Look it up. It's rough. More on that next week, where my whole set will be dedicated to Yuboa. So tune in for that. For the finish today, it'll be Coil with Fire of the Green Dragon. This version comes from the Backwards release. And then, finally, we'll trance out into deep space with Full Exoid. Huge love to everyone. Happy Pride Month, friends. See you next week.
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1: On the next Fresh Air, novelist Maggie O'Farrell. 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
6: And I'm Mary Louise Kelly. Let's talk now about a new book about a specific country. The book describes that country as being heavily influenced by, and I quote, a movement that harbored dreams of social justice, equality, independence, and political freedom. Can you guess the country? It's Iran, or at least Iran at the time of the 1979 revolution. The path from 79, with the toppling of a monarch, through the decades that followed, decades of oppression and economic turmoil, to this current moment, is mapped out in the book Stolen Revolution, Betrayal and Hope in Modern Iran. Co-author and journalist Yegina Torbati is here to talk about it. Welcome.
7: Thank you so much for having me.
6: So I was so eager to read this book because it feels like we've got Iran in the headlines every day right now. But missing from the coverage is often the voices of ordinary Iranians, which you have six of them in this book, six Iranians. Tell me how you picked them. How did you arrive at this particular group?
7: My co-author and I really wanted to be able to tell the story of Iran through a diverse set of sources and through the experiences of both ordinary people and then also people who had at one point or another held great power and influence inside the country, mm-hmm. and really sort of show what had happened since the 1979 revolution through their eyes. Mm-hmm. So in this book, there's a story of a cleric who is a devoted follower of the founder of the revolution, who rises to great power and then is ousted. And we sort of see through his eyes both the promise of the revolution and why he believed in it, mm-hmm. and also kind of what happened to that promise over time.
6: Yeah.
7: You know, there's a poet activist who was part of the reform movement and then the green movement. There's a businessman who I think gives us a window really into the corruption and the pressure on the private sector in Iran in the modern era. And then there's Gen Z, you know, women who really had a completely different experience of the revolution of the Islamic Republic that resulted and never really had that faith in it that some of

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1: Yagna Torbati, thank you.
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3: Voters in six states are weighing in on primary elections, and all eyes are on California and Iowa. Democratic voters in Iowa are choosing their candidate for a key Senate race. And in California, they pick the two candidates who will compete to replace Gavin Newsom as governor. What the outcome means for the months before the midterms. That's tomorrow on Morning Edition from NPR News.
4: Start each weekday with Morning Edition from 6 to 9 here on KSUT. Good afternoon. You're listening to All Things Considered on Tribal Radio and Four Corners Public Radio. Next, our regional news break. Scientists are working to build more accurate forecasts about the amount of water in the Colorado River. As Alex Hager reports for the Mountain West News Bureau, a new study from Arizona State University brings in data from satellites.
5: The researchers are trying to go beyond measurements of how much water is in the river itself. Satellite data tells them how much water is stored in snow and soils to create a more complete picture. Enrique Vivoni is a senior author on the study.
6: That future forecast, it's what's important for decision makers and planners to be able to make calls about how a river basin like the Colorado River will be managed in the next weeks to months.
5: As the Colorado River supplies less and less water due to drought and climate change, experts say it's getting more important to track every drop of water in the Colorado River system in real time so cities and farms can plan for shortages. Alex Hager, Phoenix.
4: This story is part of ongoing coverage of the Colorado River and water in the West with financial support from the Walton Family Foundation. Governor Jared Polis vetoed several bills late last week, including measures to put new requirements on social media companies and certain video game platforms. For the Colorado Capital News Alliance, Benta Berkland has more.
7: One measure was in response to last year's Evergreen High School shooting. It would have created new rules for social media companies to flag concerning content to law enforcement that violates their platforms within 24 hours. Polis said he worried it infringed on the First Amendment and was too ambiguous. He also vetoed a bill to place fees on video game in-game purchases to fund youth mental health services and after-school programs. Polis said it's a core government function the state should fund, not gamers. He also vetoed a Democratic bill that would have made it easier for workers to unionize.
4: We have another story from the Colorado Capital News Alliance next. Governor Jared Polis marked the first day of Pride Month yesterday with two measures that add protections for LGBTQ+ Coloradans. Lucas Brady Woods has more.
8: Both measures are focused on conversion therapy, a widely discredited practice that attempts to change a person's sexual orientation or gender identity. One is a bill Polis signed into law that lets victims of the practice sue their mental health providers with no statute of limitations. Nadine Bridges is the executive director of One Colorado, the state's most prominent LGBTQ+ advocacy group. Here she is at the bill signing ceremony.
9: For too many LGBTQ people, conversion therapy has left lasting scars that often takes years to understand and heal from.
8: The new law is largely a response to the U.S. Supreme Court, which ruled against Colorado's current ban on conversion therapy in March. Polis also signed an executive order directing state agencies to ensure that no taxpayer money supports the practice.
4: That was Lucas Brady Woods for the Colorado Capital News Alliance. The nonprofit Center for Biological Diversity is suing the federal government over protections for an aquatic animal that lives in the dry Sonoran Desert in Arizona. The Mountain West News Bureau's Gabriel Pietro Razio brings us this report.
10: The Chetobacteria trionia is a tiny freshwater spring snail no bigger than the size of a poppy seed that can only be found inside Oregon Pipe Cactus National Monument. The Biden administration tried listing it as endangered in 2023. In the complaint, the nonprofit claims the U.S. Fish and Wildlife Service has failed to comply with the Endangered Species Act. 30 miles west of Chetobacteria Springs is where border wall contractors recently destroyed a 1,000-year-old geoglyph. Gabriel Pietrazio, Phoenix.
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2: 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I'm Scott Detrow in Washington.
13: And I'm Elsa Chang in Culver City, California. Secretary of State Marco Rubio says that the Trump administration has taken back control of the Western Hemisphere. Those were his words in congressional testimony today. He touted the January operation to remove Nicolas Maduro from Venezuela. That operation, of course, ousted a key ally of Cuba's communist government, which has long been a focus of Rubio, going back to his days as a senator from Florida. NPR's Michelle Kellerman reports.
14: When they debated each other on CNN in the 2016 presidential race, Marco Rubio and Donald Trump did not see eye to eye on Cuba. Trump was talking about what kind of deal he could make, but Rubio got the applause.
15: On the issue of a good deal, I know what the good deal is. I'll tell you what the good deal now is already codified. Here's a good deal. Cuba has free elections. Cuba stops putting people in jail for speaking out.
14: When he said it was codified, Rubio was referring to the Helms-Burton Act, which states that the U.S. embargo on Cuba can only be lifted once there are credible steps toward democracy. It's kind of gospel among some Miami Cubans, says Christopher Sabatini of Chatham House, a London-based think tank.
16: Their model of change was an Eastern European-style collapse of communist regimes.
14: But a collapse in Cuba could spark a new migration crisis at a time when the Trump administration has focused on deporting migrants. In Venezuela, the Trump administration toppled Maduro, but basically left the state intact, opening up business deals for Americans. That kind of arrangement might appeal to President Trump in Cuba, says Sabatini, but it's not what the Helms-Burton law requires or what Rubio has called for.
16: So he's going to have to confront his own constituency and his own conscience, if you will, in a policy that Trump is dictating, in which Trump will want a victory, but it's not the same absolute victory that Marco Rubio and many of his constituents have imagined literally for more than six decades now.
14: Rubio's parents were born in Cuba but left before the revolution. Cuban history professor Lillian Guerra of the University of Florida has a similar background, but unlike Rubio, she spent time on the island.
17: He is very unaware of, what life is like in Cuba. He's never been there. And I think that he needs to be cognizant of that. And I think that, in fact, there is much to be learned about his own history.
14: She remembers watching the PBS program Finding Your Roots, which found that Rubio has some Spanish and Native American ancestry. The program also found that his third great-grandfather owned a tobacco farm in Cuba and slaves.
17: I mean, that was shocking, right, to him. But it wasn't to anybody who's Cuban on the island.
14: She says Cubans on the island understand the history of exploitation, and she believes the U.S. has to take into account race and class issues as it pushes for change. But Guerra did praise Rubio for a recent message he recorded explaining to Cubans how corruption is to blame for much of the current humanitarian crisis.
18: Raúl Castro fundó una empresa llamada Gaesa.
14: Raúl Castro founded a company 30 years ago called Gaesa, Rubio explained, saying that it's owned and operated by the armed forces and has revenues three times greater than the current government budget. He calls it a state within a state. The U.S. has imposed sanctions on leaders of Gaesa, and the Department of Justice recently indicted Raúl Castro, the 95-year-old former Cuban leader, on unrelated charges. Rubio told the Senate Foreign Relations Committee Cuba needs systemic reforms.
15: I really don't believe this system is capable of reform unless new people take over or a new mindset takes hold.
14: But the administration is talking to Cuban officials, including to Raúl Castro's grandson. Michelle Kellerman, NPR News, the State Department.
2: The French Open has served up a little bit of everything so far. Major upsets, ciao, or maybe adieu, to Jannik Sinner. Blockbuster nightcap matchups, the emergence of local crowd favorites, and some major news off the court. The GOAT, Serena Williams, making a comeback announcement. Lindsay Davenport has been all over the French Open's grounds, taking in everything for TNT Sports, and joins us now. Welcome back to the show.
19: Thanks so much for having me.
2: Let's start with the women. Defending champion Coco Gauff got bounced earlier than expected, but there was still a great matchup last night. Tell us what you're seeing so far.
19: Oh, it's been such a wild, crazy, fun tournament. You know, sometimes predictable things can get a little boring. It's been anything but predictable here in Paris. A lot of the players that we thought were going to be factors and be involved in trying to win the title, they all lost early. We lost Gauff. We lost Iga Świątek, a four-time champion. Super fun atmosphere last night. We had Aryna Sabalenka, a four-time Grand Slam champion, play Naomi Osaka, another four-time Grand Slam champion, play. It felt like such a big match, and it was only the round of 16 for those
2: right.
19: two. But Sabalenka's one in the world. She played like it. Kind of sent a message to the remaining players like, hey, man, I have my best level here. So good luck trying to beat me in Paris.
2: On the men's side, when I talked to you before the tournament got underway, you said begins and ends with Sinner. Of course, he's upset early. What happened?
19: That was so one of the crazier things I've ever seen. You know, everyone historically knows that Jannik Sinner has suffered in hot conditions. He was absolutely cruising in his match, 4 points from winning, when all of a sudden he started cramping. His body never recovered, and the shock of the tournament in that first week was Jannik Sinner losing. And without Sinner and out Alcaraz, they had won the last nine majors combined. All of a sudden, it's been a tournament of opportunity for the men. And you just never know. We've had the emergence of two teenagers, 19-year-old Rafael Hodar, who ended up going out today, but a great run to the quarters, and Joao Fonseca. And you're kind of meeting this next generation, I think, a little earlier than we thought we would.
2: I mentioned, not questioning your tennis expertise, but yeah, I mentioned that Sinner prediction that you had talking to us, and of course, the weather intervened. Do you wanna do over and tell us who you're expecting in the finals?
19: expecting in the final, I really think that this is Alexander Zverev's tournament to win. I think Matteo Berrettini on the other half of the draw has a good chance of maybe getting through. Aryna Sabalenka on the women's side is a very good bet. Marta Kostyuk, a young Ukrainian player, she's spoken openly about how motivated she is to win here. She's been really fun to watch here. But my picks for the final weekend are Sabalenka and Zverev now.
2: Okay. I mentioned some big non-French Open news, but pretty exciting. Serena Williams coming back. You stared across the net at Serena Williams more than a dozen times over the course of your career. Like, what is it about her style of play that you think still translates in her 40s?
19: It played so many players, and nobody had that kind of intensity that Serena just naturally brought to the court. You could see the athleticism. You knew she was fast. She served great. She had all this power, but it was also how she competed. And, you know, you get a sense when you play players, like, okay, this is their weakness. If I can maybe squeeze a little here, or, you know, apply a little bit of pressure there. It just never kind of found that spot with Serena.
2: Lindsay Davenport, I have to ask, you're so great with the analysis, but when you see the Serena news, do you think, like, could I get
19: that? No, wait. I have four kids. She's got two kids. I'm not sure anyone else could do what she's doing.
2: That is tennis Hall of Famer Lindsay Davenport joining us from the French Open. Thanks so much for talking to us again.
19: Thank you.
13: You're listening to All Things Considered from NPR News. Earlier this year, NPR was the first to report about a failure on the USS Gerald R. Ford. That's the $13 billion aircraft carrier with a toilet system that would randomly break down. The crew of 4,600 people spent almost a year at sea with that faulty system. And now the Ford is finally back home in Norfolk, Virginia, which means the ship can be overhauled to fix the plumbing. Steve Walsh with member station WHRO has this story.
20: During a recent Senate Armed Services Committee hearing, Senator Tim Kaine pressed the top leaders of the Navy about the problems with the sewage system on the USS Gerald R. Ford while it was out on its record-breaking deployment.
21: Are we taking steps with respect to the Ford and other ships in that category to make sure that the plumbing system is sufficient for the needs of sailors deployed?
20: The Virginia Democrat said he had heard from his constituents about problems on USS Ford. The carrier received increasing scrutiny as the Ford went from the military operation around Venezuela to the war in Iran. The story was picked up by outlets around the world, which questioned the strain on the crew as their deployment dragged on. Chief of Naval Operations Admiral Darrell Cottle pushed back on the seriousness of the issues with the toilets, which the Navy calls heads.
22: Less than a 1% problem. Now, it's a significant problem when the heads are down,
21: right?
22: But the time between somebody flushing a T-shirt in there, a rag in there, something else in there that's not supposed to be by our procedure, till it was up again is like a couple hours.
20: NPR was originally contacted by a parent of a sailor on board the Ford about the plumbing problems. I asked Cottle about the issues with the system breaking down when he came to the homecoming for the carrier in May.
23: The sanitation systems on board any ship, submarine, destroyer, cruiser, carrier, all have challenges. It's not whether or not if that happens, it's when it does, how do we attack it, fix it, get it back online. And the team on Ford, you know, is very good at that. It's more of a vacuum drag system, and they're extraordinary at keeping it up online.
20: Still, the Ford is getting an upgrade, says Rear Admiral Kayvon Hakimzadeh, commander of Norfolk Naval Shipyard. The problems on the Ford were known since before the carrier was finished being built. A decade earlier, toilets on USS George H.W. Bush kept going down when its vacuum system lost pressure, meaning the toilets wouldn't flush.
24: We are implementing the same fixes that the Navy did for the Bush.
20: Emails reviewed by NPR show hull technicians on the Ford were asking sailors help to find leaks among the hundreds of toilets. A loose valve in one area can cause all of the toilets in that part of the ship to fail. Rear Admiral Hakimzadeh says they will install more valves so sailors can isolate the problems more quickly.
24: Right now it's essentially in quarters. The new system subdivides it significantly further so that a problem in like one bathroom doesn't cut off a quarter of the ship.
20: Given all the plumbing issues, the ship also requires an acid flush to clean the pipes. The Government Accountability Office said back in 2020 that it cost $400,000 and can only be done after the ship comes home from deployment. For NPR News, I'm Steve Walsh in Norfolk, Virginia.

0: Voters in six states are weighing in on primary elections, and all eyes are on California and Iowa. Democratic voters in Iowa are choosing their candidate for a key Senate race. And in California, they picked the two candidates who will compete to replace Gavin Newsom as governor, what the outcome means for the months before the midterms. That's tomorrow on Morning Edition from NPR News.
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2: This is National Native News. I'm Jill Freitas. A new state law requires language translation services for some government proceedings. The law does not take effect until July, but it already had a test during a hearing on a uranium drilling permit application. South Dakota Searchlight's Megan O'Brien explains.
3: The new law requires translation services for administrative contested cases, like a pending case involving a permit application for uranium exploration in the southern Black Hills. The State Board of Minerals and Environment is considering the drilling permit. Some project opponents requested Lakota interpretation services. Board members knew the new law won't take effect until July 1st, but decided to honor the intent of the law anyway. The first day of the hearing went without an interpreter. The board contracted with two interpreters for the following days. But some project opponents continued to object to the proceedings as conversations between lawyers and witnesses went without interpretation. On the third day, a project opponent filed a federal lawsuit against the board, the Department of Agriculture and Natural Resources, and the company seeking the permit. It cites concerns about the hearing's lack of interpretation on the first day. A spokesperson for the department told South Dakota Searchlight that the hearing is adjourned until the lawsuit is resolved. For National Native News, I'm Megan O'Brien.
2: Alaska Native leaders are remembering a longtime advocate for Inuit rights, James Jimmy Stotts, who passed away in May. As the Alaska Desk's Aliona Niden reports, Stotts spent decades promoting food sovereignty and creating a unifying voice for Indigenous people across the Arctic.
4: James Jimmy Stotts died last month after a long fight with cancer. He was 78. For more than four decades, Stotts led the Inuit Circumpolar Council, an organization that represents Inuit people from Alaska, Canada, Greenland, and Russia. In his work, he fought for protecting Inuit sovereignty and culture and for including Inuit people in the decisions concerning the Arctic. Patsy Ahmet was Stott's friend and former colleague.
5: He cared so much for our people all across the circumpolar north because we're related.
4: Stott was born in Utqiagvik and lived in various villages across Alaska. Stotts worked for several tribal organizations, including the Arctic Slope Regional Corporation. Rex Rock Sr., the current leader of the corporation, called Stotts a mentor.
6: He was someone that I respected and you always looked up to, right?
4: The leadership of the Inuit Circumpolar Council Alaska said that Stotts worked to bring people across the Arctic together. Former Alaska politician and Northwest Arctic leader Reggie Jewell knew Stotts for a long time. He says Stotts was among leaders who made it their goal to educate others about the Inupiaq way of life.
7: This is something Jimmy understood really well. Rise to the challenge and responsibility.
4: Jewel and Ahmet say they hope Stotts' legacy lives on and the young people take on that mantle. In Anchorage, I am Alona Knighton.
2: The San Carlos Apache Council has hired a forensic accounting firm to conduct an audit following recent allegations of embezzlement by the tribe's own staffers. KJZZ's Gabriel Pietrasio has more.
8: Four employees, including the tribe's secretary, have all been placed on paid administrative leave pending this review. The staffers have been accused of cashing fraudulent checks, using the tribe's funeral assistance fund by creating hundreds of fake names for spouses or siblings who are not enrolled. The team responsible for overseeing the burial expense program paid out nearly $470,000 within the last 6 months alone. The tribe says it remains committed to ensuring that all funds are accurately accounted for. For National Native News, I'm Gabriel Pietrasio.
2: And I'm Jill Freitas.

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